0: sincerity and do that with the best of your effort, and I think it'll be wonderful.
1: As an evangelical who loves Catholics, I love that you're doing it, but let me just edit what
2: here's
1: you say. It's a big one. You didn't catch it, Michael.
2: Yeah.
1: Is that your goal should be to bring people to Jesus, not Catholicism.
2: Yo, hold on. No. What's the difference? Hold on.
1: I'm not saying that they're contradictory, but your goal should not be to bring people to a specific sect of Christianity. It is to bring people to the cross.
0: You're saying to bring people to the fullness of the truth and the universal
1: yes,
0: faith.
1: Yes, but not the maxims of every Catholic dogma. No, I mean, for example, am I a Christian if I don't believe in Mariology?
0: Well, we're talking about the fullness of the truth. You know,
1: Christian if I don't believe in transubstantiation?
0: You are a little confused if you don't. Okay. But you can have sincere.
1: No,
0: faith.
1: It's fine. I think that bringing people to Catholicism is fine. Of course, great, terrific, but that is hopefully a means to the ultimate end. You exist to bring to people to
0: yes. No, of
1: Christ.
0: Course, of course, and,
1: no,
0: and you know,
1: and that is the goal. I'm just maybe being semantically, you know.
0: But think about this question: if what happens when you want to bring people to our Lord, and what happens when there are disagreements over important things? I mean,
1: schism and say you guys got it wrong,
0: yeah.
1: Or we do a reformation. Again, if you are a Catholic who loves Jesus, therefore, and I know that, I believe that there are personally some fundamental issues with. Like I say, Mariology, transubstantiation, which we're not going to get into. But the biggest one is the papacy. I can't get over the idea of this Marxist who calls himself the head of your church being a representation of Christ our Lord. I mean that as someone who loves the Catholic impact on the world, that says it openly, and the fruit you will know it, and you have very Marxist fruit.
0: But what?
1: That's fine. I asked the question, if you are all in on, you know, the papacy and the Vatican, no practicing Catholic can look and say, this is the best that my religion has to offer.
0: No, Charlie, you're thinking too much about it.
1: I mean this like non-sarcastically, but like, why should I care at all what that guy from Argentina has to say?
0: Well, because you care what your pastor has to say.
1: Yes, but if my pastor starts saying crazy things, I find a new pastor. So if your pope starts saying crazy things, maybe he's not the pope. And like, maybe that's a bad representation.
0: Well, I guess if your pastor says crazy things, you go to a new pastor, and then you have division in the church. It used to be, in the old days, it used to be, if the pastors disagreed, they'd go to an elder or a bishop or someone, right?
1: Unless the bishop is corrupted. And
0: then you take it up higher, yeah.
1: And then maybe the pope is corrupted, and we write 95 points of complaints and hammer them to a door and... back to the word.
0: There's a line from Hilaire Belloc, and he says he has to take it on faith that the Catholic Church is really what it says it is. But for those who don't believe that, one mark of its divine institution is that no other institution conducted with such knavish imbecility would have lasted a fortnight. And I think there's actually a lot of truth to that. That, you know, when one points to the corruption of individuals or bad popes or whatever, there've been plenty of them, that actually that's kind of an evidence. Because so many other ecclesial communities, you know, they appear and then, you leave this pastor.
1: Yeah, I think that's fine, I guess. I mean, I think that if you have the Bible as any sort of semblance of a bedrock, you're gonna last. I personally would not be able to be part of an institution with the figurehead, with a worldview that is so corrupted and opposite of what I think the Bible teaches. And I wouldn't give him the benefit of the doubt. I'd be like, no, I'm actually not part of this. I'm leaving.
0: But today, you're part of the United States, but the head of the United States is
1: one
0: of the worst presidents we've ever had.
1: I don't think,
0: but you don't leave the country.
1: That's your country. I don't take religious orders from Joe Biden.
3: 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De Karl Marx. Son todas las ideas que luego

Welcome to Bible Answers. The question today is, a friend of mine recently had her dead son appear to her in a night dream and speak to her about many personal things. Is this not evidence that the dead can come back and speak to us? The Bible refers to death as a state of sleeping. Jesus says, "Lazarus sleepeth. I go to wake him up." And the disciples thought he was talking about literal sleep, but he was speaking about his death. So he said to them plainly, "Lazarus is dead." And when he woke Lazarus up after 4 days in the grave, he was already decomposing. So Jesus is the way, the truth, and the life. And he is the one who has life within himself and can give it to others. But death is a state of sleep. Daniel is told, finally, that he will go his way, he will rest, and he will rise at the latter time. Now, the state of death is something that we have to study from the Bible, and we have to work from the simple texts to the more complicated one. We cannot base a doctrine on an obscure text. You must always work from the straightforward to the obscure. So when the Bible talks about the blood of Abel crying out from the ground, does it mean that the blood is literally crying, or does it mean it in a metaphorical sense? Obviously, it's not literal. Or when the souls are under the altar crying out, "How long, sovereign Lord, before you come and end the misery on this planet?" Are they literally under the altar? If they were, they would be most miserable cramped up in that position. Obviously, their blood, like Abel's blood, is crying out and asking this question. If we turn to Job and we read there in chapter 7, it says, "Oh, remember that my life is a breath. My eye will never again see good. The eye of him who sees me will see me no more. While your eyes are upon me, I shall no longer be. As the cloud disappears and vanishes away, so he who goes down to the grave does not come up. He shall never return to his house, nor shall his place know him anymore." That's pretty plain teaching. That is telling us what the state of death is. He is no longer breathing, he's no longer thinking, has no cognitive function. If we read in Ecclesiastes chapter 9 from verse 4, and it says, "But for him who is joined to all the living, there is hope. For a living dog is better than a dead lion. For the living know that they will die, but the dead know nothing. And they have no more reward, for the memory of them is forgotten. Also their love, their hatred, their envy have now perished. Nevermore will they have a share in anything done under the sun." That's pretty plain teaching. So they know nothing. They are in a state of unconsciousness. If we read in verse 10, "Whatever your hand finds to do, do it with your might, for there is no work or device or knowledge or wisdom in the grave where you are going." So Jesus taught very plainly that resurrection is the time when people come back to life. If we go to John chapter 14, that famous verse where Jesus says, "Let not your hearts be troubled. You believe in God."

God, believe also in me. In my Father's house are many mansions. If it were not so, I would have told you. I go to prepare a place for you. And if I go and prepare a place for you, I will come again and receive you to myself, that where I am, there you may be also. So when is Jesus coming to fetch those that are his? Only at the second coming. So until such time, they are not in heaven. They cannot be, because he says he's coming to fetch them again at the second coming. So they are in a state of sleep. They know nothing. So if someone appears to you in a dream, if someone appears to you in an apparition, then who is appearing to you? It cannot be those who are dead, because they know nothing and they will never again return unto their home. Then it must be a demon impersonating the one. And he will have a thorough knowledge of your circumstances and your life, and he will give the impression that he is impersonating, or that he is the son or the daughter or the husband or the wife. And the Bible tells us that we should have nothing to do with spiritism. To the law and to the testimony, if they speak not according to this word, they have no light in them. So the Bible admonishes us to believe the word, and therefore not to believe what apparitions say or spirits say to us.

Funds had been raised by Sabbath school members in California to send a missionary team down to Australia. The intention was to open the work in Australia, but God had additional plans in store. Headed by SN Haskell, the team stopped here in New Zealand for 4 to 5 days en route in 1885. Impressed by the friendliness of the people and noting the libraries in town, Haskell commented that the people must be interested in learning and would therefore make good prospects for learning Bible truths. After settling in Melbourne, he decided to return to America and stopped off in New Zealand on the way. He had heard of a group of Sunday-keeping Adventists and found accommodation with Edward and Lizzie Hare. They introduced him to others in the area, and he held some meetings over the course of a few weeks. Breaking the evangelistic rule, he presented the Sabbath on the first night and the second coming on the second night. They were convinced and encouraged him to visit the rest of the Hare family who lived north in Cayo. Deciding not to return to the U.S., he stayed with the Hare family in Cayo, about 250 kilometers north of Auckland. This area is rich in religious history, with the Methodist, Anglican, Catholic, and Seventh-day Adventist churches having roots in the area. Here he met the patriarch of the family, Joseph Hare, an Irish Orangeman, who along with his family lived in a house on the mound behind me. He also met his son Robert, and both of them were preachers. Haskell was invited to speak and spoke for 3 consecutive Sundays, along with evening meetings and also holding Bible studies during the day in the home. The Hare family decided to keep the Sabbath, and this chemist behind me would end up being one of the first church buildings that they met in. Robert, the son, had a difficult decision to make. He was engaged to be married. The house had been built, the furniture had been ordered, but his bride-to-be objected to his new beliefs. It was marriage or the Sabbath. She wouldn't convert and he wouldn't compromise. The marriage was off and he left for America to study for the ministry at Healdsburg College. Haskell returned in 1886 and ran a 2-week evangelistic series. And before he left, he organized the Cayo Seventh-day Adventist Church, the first in New Zealand, on the 23rd of March, 1886. Haskell sent a good report to the General Conference and requested an evangelist be sent. The choice was 28-year-old A.G. Daniels, who would later go on to be the longest-serving General Conference president. A.G. Daniels brought with him a 15-square-meter marquee that was pitched here in this park, along with a pedal organ, and together with his wife, lived in a tent on site. A.G. Daniels would lead the first evangelistic tent series in Auckland and drew large crowds. And at the end of 17 weeks of meetings, a Sabbath school with 78 members was started. Later on, a small wooden church was built on McKelvey Street with 67 charter members, and the first service took place on the 15th of October, 1887. This was the first church built in the Southern Hemisphere and still stands today as part of the Ponsonby Seventh-day Adventist Church. Robert Hare would soon return from the USA with his American bride, Henrietta Johnson, and thrust himself into the work here. A few years later, a conference would be formed, and the work would progress to the South Island with S.N. Haskell, amongst others, starting the church there as well. A few years later, the conference would split into two in 1915. A college was also started at Longburn on the south part of the North Island. When Ellen White was in the South Pacific, she spent some time here.

here helping to establish the church and spoke at the first New Zealand camp meeting and also began writing on the life of Christ while she was down here. And so the stop on the journey to Australia turned into a lot more than just a few days' rest. God had bigger plans than just rest and relaxation. S.N. Haskell's return journey to America never materialized then, and instead the church was birthed here in this beautiful country. Sometimes we have big plans that we want God to accomplish, and whilst that's good to have, we must always be open to God turning things around and remember, as Isaiah says, that his ways are higher than our ways.